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2: 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Who lives in a pineapple under the sea?
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9: Wow. That's a good message.

This one, this one came in about 1890. They started manufacturing these, and discs are interchangeable. And then there are fingers in there. You can probably see them from your side. And as the disc goes round, it picks those fingers up and plucks the blades. And these machines were all in.

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0: No matter what age you are or what language you speak, singing offers opportunities to learn, grow and express who you are. 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
1: On Friday, 23rd of October, spend an evening with the Sunny Boys at Roma Street Parklands as they celebrate 45 years of their eponymous debut album. This will be the Sunny Boys' only Australian show in 2026. Joining them for this momentous occasion is The Clouds, Spy vs Spy, and Mick Madu and the Ursula Four. 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
2: 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Marine stingers really hurt. 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Heated salt water or hot packs may be applied, since heat speeds the toxin's breakdown. However, no hotter than can be comfortably tolerated for 20 minutes. 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

Hearken unto the voice of my prayer, my King and my God. You will give me strength for the season and make my way perfect. 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Because of my enemy, enlighten my path and increase my greatness. 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Show me a token for good that they who hate me may see it and be ashamed. 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I pray thee, let thy mercy be kindness unto me to comfort me according to the word unto thy servants. Hallelujah.

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She's saying she's an actress. I don't give a shit, but I'm munching on some laxatives.

0: over 10 years now, Brisbane indie record store Sonic Sherpa has been adding value to the local scene, both with its wide range of physical music media and dozens of free all-ages in-store gigs that they host each year. Located in the car park of Stones Corner Hotel, just a few minutes away from the CBD, Sonic Sherpa carries a large range of new and vintage vinyls, CDs and cassettes, as well as music-related books, DVDs and t-shirts. Helping to keep Stones Corner weird since 2015, Sonic Sherpa is a proud 4ZZZ sub-discount outlet.
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0: In 1975, Stephen Hawking made a bet with Kip Thorne that Cygnus X was a black hole. Hawking lost the bet and conceded to Thorne a copy of Penthouse magazine. Later, Thorne's wife, a feminist, found the magazine and blew the bet to the media. In 1997, Hawking and Thorne together bet Preskill that information, that is the arrangement of molecules, was irreversibly scattered, that is lost, down a black hole. Recently, Hawking has bought Preskill a baseball encyclopedia.
1: Actually, that's pretty much right. I'll tell you.
2: Stuck in Zero G with Stephen Bloody Hawking. I can't understand his vocal synth talking. He says black holes lose information irrevocably in a bet involving baseball books

Richard Branson dyed his famous beard. Tells me that as a boss he's really weird. He's talking to the pilot and the celebs, but he's ignoring me because he's ignoring the plebs.

0: We could have saved some of them.
1: Your creatures or the men?
0: What is wrong with you, Karen?
1: You murdered those men. And Lyle, he didn't quit, did he?
0: Lyle forgot why he was here. We're scientists, Karen. We have to think about the bigger picture, the greater good.
1: I know. The ends justify the means. But I wanted to help people, not this.
0: Help you, Karen. I need you.
1: No. No. Not anymore.
0: Karen, we can continue. The Utah facility.
2: Okay. Now, everybody floats. We're in a steep dive. Behind the vocal synth, Hawking comes alive. He says that humanity can shove the arms race because he and Branson will escape.

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0: Meet Tidi Mahana, a remarkable 185-year-old matriarch who has witnessed the story of Aotearoa unfold across generations. 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

and watch the emu and listen to its whispers. Wherever you are tonight, we invite you to sit back and listen to a story. This is

Hello and welcome to Whispers from the Star River. I'm Sarah and I will be with you for the next hour playing you some music and I've got a bit of a reading for you as well. And the topic of our dispatch for today is Fembots. And that was Robin with Fembot to take us to get us started on our topic. And so you're listening to Whispers from the Star River, a weekly show on Z Digital with where we play music, themed music and readings from the Narratives Library from Australian authors who write in the genres of science fiction, fantasy and horror, also known as speculative fiction. So today's topic, we're going to talk about fembots and gynoids in popular culture, and I do have a reading from the Narratives Library for you by Felicity Banks from her novel The Brass Heart. So to get us started, I wanted to start talking about probably the most famous fembot in pop culture, and I think that would have to be the False Maria robot from Fritz Lang's 1927 film Metropolis. Really interesting, the robot of Maria who was brought about to replace Maria, who was a good-hearted and good-natured young woman who was part of the working class and was inciting rebellion in a way that she was talking to the masses and telling them that there could be more to life and to counteract this, because we would not want our workers to believe that there was more to be had from life, the ruling class made a robot version of Maria who went down and pitched some other more subversive ideas, did a bit of a striptease, got the masses to riot, and eventually ended up burnt at the stake. I know maybe some spoilers there, but this movie did come out in 1927, so I think the statute of limitations may have passed on that one. I think I have to say I love the aesthetics of this robot, the Maria robot, very Art Deco, and you know, very, very stylish. And she goes on to do a fan dance, and you know, it's just all absolutely gloriously decadent and wonderful. But I do think it's a really interesting look at the way that, you know, female robots are portrayed and are utilized. So this robot gynoid was employed by the ruling class, you know, created and then and you know set about her work. Not as, you know, robots are when we look at androids in general in fiction, they're always portrayed as very strong and you know, often they're military, often they are workers, but when we have one of the earlier depictions of a female coded robot, she's not sent in to subjugate the masses with force, although theoretically she could, because she probably would have been as strong as any other robot. But she has been sent in to subvert and to convince the masses that, you know, that and to use their own follies against them. And I think that this is a really interesting metaphor for how female power is seen. And you know, that the patriarchal rulers there have deployed, you know, gone the best use of this woman's power, of this female robot's feminine power, is to subvert
And it reminds me of the way that, you know, justification for witch trials was, you know, it was, you know, that there's these evil women and they're doing, they have this power, but it's some kind of dark, secretive, magical power, but it's turning everybody against each other, and it's creating havoc and chaos in unseen ways. And, you know, this was the justification used throughout witch trials to murder masses of women. And I think, not coincidentally, you know, at the end of this movie, Maria does get burnt at the stake. So I think there's something in that metaphor and theory there. But the movie does have the pretty. I will give it that. It does have very much the pretty. So that is Maria, the false Maria robot in Metropolis. Moving on from the 1927 Metropolis, I would like to bring to you the work of Michelle Monet and her from 1927. We're going to go forward to 2007 and Monet's work, Metropolis Suite 1, which is an EP, and it's part of a seven-piece conceptual work where Monet reinvents the world of Metropolis, very, very much a class-divided world, but creates the character of the gynoid, Cindy Mayweather, who is Monet's character. And within this work, it kind of differs from that the gynoid in Metropolis, where we see that, you know, that one central robot who is subverting the masses. Cindy Mayweather is one of many, many gynoids that are part of, you know, that serve the masses. And this particular gynoid falls in love. And because she falls in love, she is sentenced to dismemberment. And that is where the album starts. And it is a really interesting work. And Monet has done a lot of really interesting conceptual science fiction work, and it's really, really worth checking her stuff out. So I am going to play you a few pieces now from that EP, and we're going to start with March of the Wolfmasters, which basically sets up the whole thing. So I am going to play that for you now. You're listening to Whispers from the Star River on Zed Digital.

Cyber Girl. I'm happy to announce that we have a star-crossed winner in today's Heartbreak Sweepstakes. Android number 57821, otherwise known as Cindy Mayweather, has fallen desperately in love with a human named Anthony Greendown. And do you know the rules? She is now scheduled for immediate disassembly. Bounty Hunters, you can find her in the Neon Valley Street District on the fourth floor at the Leopard Plaza apartment complex. The droid control marshals are full of fun rules today. No phasers, only chainsaws and electro daggers. Remember, only card-carrying hunters can join our chase today. And as usual, there will be no reward.

0: You're listening to Whispers from the Star River. I am Sarah, and I am playing you music about fembots today. And that was Janelle Monáe with Many Moons, and before that, Violet Starr's Happy Hunting and March of the Wolf Masters. All three of those are from Monáe's concept EP, Metropolis Suite One, The Chase, which is part of a seven-part conceptual series. It was actually Janelle Monáe's first commercial release as well. So yeah, really, really interesting stuff. And she has gone on to do a lot more, including another concept album, Dirty Computer, and did a tour and also made a movie from it and released a book of short cyberpunk stories related to that. So multi-talented and really interesting work from Janelle Monáe. So, you're listening to Whispers from the Star River, and as promised, I am going to bring you a story from the archives of the Narratives Library. And today, I'm bringing you a reading from the novel *The Brass Heart* by Felicity Banks. And we have a recording from the Narratives Library of Felicity Banks, in her own words, reading from her novel. I have actually played this one on Whispers from the Star River previously, and on our show where we were talking about steampunk. And I've chosen to play it again for you today, even though the main character isn't technically an android or a fembot, that they do have a clockwork heart. And I just thought it was a really interesting fit because it talks about class roles and women's roles, and I thought that that was, really, really in keeping with what we're talking about today on Whispers. So here it is for you now. This is Felicity Banks reading from The Brass Heart.
1: Society doesn't allow young men to marry science experiments. Tick, tick. My heart beat loudly, too loudly. That's the trouble with brass. Tick, tick. Mrs. Dawes would be calling shortly with her son, and I needed to stay calm or I'd give the game away. Everyone who was anyone wore metal, but I was the only person in London to wear it on the inside of my chest. "You're ticking fit to burst, Emmeline," said Arabella, putting my hairbrush down amongst my scent bottles, facial powders, and half a disassembled clockwork rat. "They'll discover everything at this rate." "Hush. I already stopped the drawing-room clock. The Dawes won't hear a tick out of place." She made a face at me in the mirror, scrunching up her eyes, the same blue eyes I'd also inherited from Mother, and I smiled back at her. I'd grown fond of having my baby sister set my hair instead of a maid. One of Mother's pastoral watercolours hung in a wooden frame on the wall. The original gold frame had kept the servants paid for 2 months. It had been Arabella's idea to sell it. She possessed a natural flair for intrigue that worried me sometimes. Best to marry soon and hope she followed suit before clever lies became too solid a habit for both of us. Or perhaps the lies would prove more useful than ever. I was hazy on the details of married life. The main thing was to get it done as quickly and profitably as possible. "Soon it'll be you receiving the young men," I said, pleased at the thought that if this afternoon went smoothly, I'd be settled soon and she could choose whomever she liked best. Arabella stuck out her tongue. "Or perhaps not," I said. She sniffed. "Boys? I should think not." I stood, straightening my skirts so the discreet wheels keeping my petticoats aligned fell in a circle around my slippered feet. Arabella's opinions on boys would change soon enough. She stepped back and examined me with a critical air. Despite her tender years, she very nearly faced me eye to eye. "Shall I tighten your corset a little more? Is the back vent lined up correctly?" "There's not enough time to check." I tipped my head to the side, listening to the rumble and clink of passing carriages on the hard macadam road outside. Iron wheels, wooden wheels, Costa wagons, horse hooves, and the rain forever tinkling on rooftops and carriages. It was impossible to tell whether the Dawes had arrived or not, but they'd descend upon us at any moment.

That is the amazing Kathleen Turner Overdrive with a Robot Girl. And before that, we had a song of the same name, but a very different sentiment. It was Robot Girl by Pale Strangers. And of course, before that, we had Felicity Banks reading from The Brass Heart. The Robot Girl by Pale Strangers. I think that that was an interesting one for me because it very much spoke about the robot girl, a lover, but as unfeeling, and a whole lot of science fiction. Robot, regardless of gender, the robot tropes are about finding your humanity and finding your emotions and your humanity. So I'm not surprised that there is songs about cold-hearted robot women, fembots, which I think is a really interesting juxtaposition as well, around when we're talking about female coded robots. Of course, robots are machines, and they replicate by being

Metropolis. They were very, very sexualized. Also, another favorite fembot of mine, Priz from Blade Runner. And much like the Cindy Merriweather character in the Janelle Monáe work that we listened to, the Priz is a basic model sex bot who or pleasure droid that has been created to serve as a as an object of desire, but without desire of her own, or is supposed to have no desire of her own. Of course, in Blade Runner, Priz has the desire to live autonomously and to live her short life as just, without being hassled and without, really seeking autonomy, and tries to just get away, to have that autonomy, and of course is not provided that, and is seen as property and as a replicant, and is hunted down for, the crime of wanting selfhood. So, yeah, interesting with Priz as well. The character, again, you need to see Blade Runner. Probably not giving away any spoilers again with the statute of limitations on this one. But Priz does throughout the movie, she takes on a very punk aesthetic, punk persona. And but even then, with her punk persona, with her faux camo type makeup, and really does not seek to make herself attractive, and yet still seems to be there for the male gaze, and regardless of her trying to find her personhood. And it's actually very sad, I think. So, yeah, Blade Runner though, replicants, and in another interesting source of fembots. The other trope that we see a lot is the mother fembot, and this trope happens a lot as well. We have, I think, a really interesting one is in the recent adaptation of Isaac Asimov's Foundation series. There's a recent TV adaptation or streaming adaptation, I believe made by Apple TV, and has a fabulous representation of Demoiselle, who is a robot that was not actually created as the mother figure, but has been co-opted and subjugated to be the mother figure of the Empire dynasty, and throughout generations and generations, she is there, forced to be in the mother role. And I find it interesting and tragic as well that it is hinted at that she probably would have chosen the role as the wife and mother and protector of that line had she been given a choice, but she was never given that choice and was forced into that role and coded into that role. And it is her life's work, but also her downfall. And yeah, really interesting series, the Foundation series. I recommend watching it. Some great characters in there, including the fabulous fembot of Demoiselle. I'm going to play some more music for you now, and the next song that I've chosen for you is actually "The World Is Not Enough" by Garbage. And this may seem like a bit of a departure, because the World Is Not Enough was actually a theme song for the James Bond film The World Is Not Enough. But in the video for this particular track,

Shirley Manson is a killer fembot, so I thought I would play that for you. And on searching this one up, I also discovered that Shirley Manson herself later played a killer fembot in the Sarah Connor Chronicles, played a Terminator fembot. Terminator. I don't know what they're called. Are they bots? Are they, who knows? They're Terminators, and Shirley Manson is one of them. So here she is in The World Is Not Enough.

That's Garbage and The World Is Not Enough, featuring Shirley Manson, one of our favourite fembots. You've been listening to Whispers from the Star River with me, Sarah, and we're coming to the end of our dispatch, and I hope that you have enjoyed thinking about fembots and our favourite fembots in pop culture. And I am going to leave you now with Tash Sultana's cover of MGMT's Electric Feel. You've been listening to Whispers from the Star River, a Zed Digital production. And as always, we would like to thank the Narratives Library for allowing us to reach into their archives and bring you stories from Australian artists, Australian writers. This has been Whispers from the Star River on Zed Digital.

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5: Hello and welcome back to Brisbane at Z. I'm your host, Addy. I'm coming to you at 6 p.m. on the dot on the 6th of September. That's Father's Day, people. I hope by this point you've realized that you've forgotten it. I hope you guys didn't get huge gifts. I don't know if you guys like my dad, but he never likes getting treated, but I hope you guys treated your fathers regardless. I'm going to start this one off with a classic, Taking Over Me by Evanescence. Here we are.

0: this I can't lie. Won't try to hide it, something inside's got a hold on me. See you're like a drunk and a boy, get a witness. Think I mess around with a hit miss.
1: That was Don't Mind by Bones, but spelled B-X-N-E-S. Like, kind of edgy, I guess. I liked that song, but I definitely should have checked it out before I played it. But it was nice. They're Brisbane local artists, so that's really good. We love supporting our brothers and sisters. You're listening to Brisfinet Z with your host, Addy. Next up, I'm going to play, honestly, another song that I haven't, didn't get time to play beforehand. Like the last one, though, I loved the image artwork, the album artwork. It looked really nice, so I thought, hey, for these two, I'll take a chance on them. And so far, I have not been disappointed. So this is Proto Martyrs' Feed the Sewer. It's their single. It's their second single from their forthcoming album, Hotel Usuna, which is out on the 25th of this month. They are... Casey has imagined the United States, because these guys are American, as an aging hotel, with each room being haunted by its own troublesome guest. So that... this should be fun. I'm keen to listen. This is Feed the Sewer by Proto Martyr. And I'm going to follow it with Idol Worship by Paramore for reasons that will be relevant later. See ya.

That was Paramore's Idol Worship. It's such a shame that Triple Z doesn't have Brand New Eyes. I love that album. It's pretty good. You're listening to Brisbane at Z with your host, Addy, and it's about 6:20 right now. So all yous who celebrate 6:20s on Sunday, I hope you're enjoying this moment. Now, coming up next, I am going to play The Valley by Damian Johnson. Now, this was released in an album called The Damian J. Johnson Band. This guy's from Ipswich, and his songs reflect Johnson's distinctive approach to country, the blues, and roots music while capturing the energy and imperfection of a band playing together. And this is, of course, about our home and native turf, the Valley. So I hope you guys enjoy.

0: So if we could apologize in advance for the song that is coming up soon. We would like to make you formally aware that it requires this language and content warning. Stay tuned if you'd like to. We don't mind if you need to turn us off or turn us down. What we would really love, though, is for you to come back or check back soon, if you do. Thank you.
1: Welcome back to Briz Finit Zed. Just then, I played The Valley by Damian Johnson, of course, about our very own home turf, which I enjoyed. Now, according to the Community Radio Broadcasting Codes of Practice, Code 4.1 does not prevent the legitimate presentation of factual material, a fair report of, discussion, or a fair comment on a matter of public interest or material that is humorous, satirical, artistic, or dramatic in nature. When assessing context, including in relation to the assessment of complaints, factors will be considered that will include the nature of the content, including its genre, subject matter, and editorial purpose, and the community interest. The song I'm about to play next is very relevant to that. Now, the song that I'm going to play it's called Allahu Akbar, America is the Great Satan. This is a song released by what I'm assuming is a Pakistani pro-Iran group, ISO Pakistan. I assume the ISO stands for Islamic Studies Organization. The title refers to a phrase that the Ayatollah Khomeini said in a speech at the beginning of the Iran hostage crisis in 1979. Allahu Akbar is, of course, Arabic for God is great. But Khomeini hated the United States because of their blatant interference in Iranian politics, including sponsoring a coup in the country. So he referred to America as the Great Satan, the Wounded Snake, specifically referring to the snake who offers Eve and Adam the forbidden fruit. Now, the association with Satan with the US is a little bit like how Napoleon was referred to as the beast or the Antichrist back during the Napoleonic Wars, if you remember back then. Now, before we get into it, it's worth noting that Iranians are Shiites. Now, Shia Islam, and this song is sung for Iran and in support of Iran. Now, Shia Islam essentially differs from Sunni Islam because Shias think that Ali, the prophet of Muhammad's cousin, and the man who would become the first out of 12 Shia imams, should have become Muhammad's successor, that's Ali, instead of a man called Abu Bakr. Abu Bakr was Muhammad's father-in-law, and he would become the first leader of the Rashidun Caliphate, the Rashidun's being the first Muslim empire. Now, there are around 300 million Shiites, who are primarily concentrated in and around Iraq and Iran, and 1.8 billion Sunnis, who are spread out from Indonesia in the east to Morocco in the west. Now, Shia Islam affects Iran's international relationships significantly, with its regional rival being the Sunni Saudi Arabia, and famously being invaded by the Sunni Saddam Hussein back in the 1980s. Now, before we begin, I'd like to make it abundantly clear that I do not endorse Iran, nor do I endorse the lyrics in this song. I am purely playing this because I believe that we should understand the music and culture of Iran. I believe that it is important to hear perspectives from people across the world, so after I play this song, we're going to go through it literally line by line and try to extrapolate some of that subtext inside the song. Honestly, the song quality is not the best, but I'm going to play it so that listeners can hear the lyrics in its original context. Here is, by ISO Pakistan, Allahu Akbar, America is the Great Satan.
2: Bismillahir Rahmanir Rahim. Bismillahir Rahmanir Rahim. Allah.

Welcome back to Brisfinite Z. I am Addy, your host. That was Allahu Akbar, America is the Great Satan, by ISO Pakistan. Now we are going to take the song apart, literally line by line, and check out the subtext. Now the translations were provided by ISO Pakistan themselves, so here we go. It's got a chorus of Allahu Akbar, America is the Great Satan throughout this whole song. But the lyrics start here. For how long will these Taghuti, cunning savages, rule upon humanity? Now, Taghut is an Arabic word meaning to overstep or rebel, and that is used to refer to idolaters or what we might call Satanists. Taghuti was used by the Ayatollah Khomeini to refer to Western countries who were supposedly spreading un-Islamic ideas. Continuing on. For how long will they plunder the generations with the dagger of oppression? For how long will these oppressive plunderers desolate cities? Now, this river of pure blood of martyrs will drown the pharaohs. Now, this is a reference to the book of Exodus, specifically, I think, referring to Moses parting the Red Sea and, of course, drowning the pharaoh's army in his wake. Moses is actually the most mentioned person in the Bible. Continuing on. The bloodthirsty arrogance of the kufr will be buried in the ground as they retreat. Now, kufrs are non-Muslims who deny God's authority and do not accept Islam. Ironically, the US Secretary of War, Pete Hegseth, has the word tattooed on his right bicep in Arabic, right under his Deus Vult tattoo. So moving on, there's another chorus here. The powerful, self-sacrificing soldier of Mahdi the Mayathem of today, Malik al-Ashtar. Now, the soldier of Mahdi the Mayathem, this is a reference to Mayathem al-Tamer, who was a scholar and disciple of Ali, of course, the first Shia Imam. And the Malik al-Ashtar was a formidable general who served under Ali during the first fitna, or the first Islamic war of religion. Continuing on. By whose breath were terrified the armies of Pharaoh in Syria and Iraq? Now, this could be another reference to Exodus. However, it could be a reference to the conquest of Egypt by Ali and the aforementioned Malik al-Ashtar. The actual Islamic conquest of Egypt was instigated by the governor of Syria, and there were many battles that were fought in Iraq, so that's why they mention in Syria and Iraq. Continuing on. Now, the redness of the martyrs' pure blood will annihilate the oppressors. Falsehood will now scatter, their crowns will fall, their thrones will burn. The great Lord will take revenge, he will strike the head of Kufr. Chorus. Continuing on. Under the leadership of Esmal, the army of Huq will continue to grow. Now, Esmal, this is a reference to Esmal Khaini, who is the leader of the Iranian Revolutionary Guard Corps, which is a state sponsor of terror under Australian law. He's the leader of the Quds Force. Now, the Quds Force has been likened to the CIA and Delta Force, the American CIA and Delta Force, by American General Stanley McChrystal. Now, Khani himself, he has directed military operations in Afghanistan against the Taliban, in Syria, and recently in Iran itself. At this point, he's currently alive. He recently made an unannounced visit to Iraq in mid-August to rally Shia militias there. Continuing on, the Army of Huq, this possibly refers to the League of the Righteous. Now, this is an Iraqi Shia political party and paramilitary who's supported by the Quds Force. So, Khani was probably addressing this League of Righteous. The League of the Righteous. And now, Huq is also the Arabic word for truth, and that's important. Continuing on, though. O Rabbah, we will all become Qasem, and we will overcome Mahab and Anta. Now, I'll talk about Rahab later, but we'll start with Qasem. Now, Qasem Soleimani was the former commander of the Quds Force. Soleimani was assassinated by the US in January 2020, with Trump calling him the number one terrorist in the world.
Now, Mahab was an Arabian Jewish knight who fought against the Prophet Muhammad and was beheaded by Ali at the Battle of Khaybar. The Battle of Khaybar was a battle between the early Muslims and a Jewish community living to the north of them. I've lost my train of thought. The founder of Hamas coined a chant, Khaybar, Khaybar, O Jews, during the 1980s to draw parallels between the contemporary fight against Israel and the historic battle. Now, the Bali bomber also shouted the phrase when he was sentenced to death in 2003. Now, Antar was a pre-Muslim Arabian folk hero, kind of similar to King Arthur or Odysseus. That is, he was not a Muslim, but he was a pagan with good virtues. His poetry now hangs in the Kaaba. Honestly, I'm not very sure why he's mentioned. I would love it if someone more versed in kind of Islamic history, Shia history, could explain it to me. Continuing on, your helpers and your followers will fall upon the head of Kufr. All of us are ready carrying the flag of Labaik. We will answer the call, O son of Haider. Now, I couldn't find anything about Labaik. It's honestly a mystery to me. So again, if you're a Shia or know stuff about Islam, please be ready. I'm ready to be corrected. Now, I'm lost again. Sorry, guys. Now, Haider means lion or brave in Arabic, and Haider was the birth name of that Ali's mother gave to him. Continuing on, you, Rabba, and he uses the term Rabba here, are the son of the provider of water at Kafr. Your enemies will be without offspring, which is Abtur. Now, Rabba...

Nimrod of the Bible, the great-grandson of Noah. Nimrod was, of course, the tyrant who tried to build the Tower of Babel, wore the first crown, and sacrificed to the first idols. While he's never mentioned in the Quran by name, you'd probably best know him through Looney Tunes. You know, Bugs Bunny calls Elmer Fudd a Nimrod. And, you know, it's a bit of a pejorative now. If you see an idiot, you're a Nimrod, you know? And, obviously, Nimrod was an antagonist in the Bible. And, and I think he's mentioned in the Quran as a king, but not by his actual name. Now, you can actually see this through the kind of Tower of Babel analogy as an attack on the US's kind of multiculturalism or its melting pot, which is really interesting. And it, obviously, it's a call for action for Iranians to kind of take the enemies of weapons of your enemies and make them your own. Let's continue on. Now the tone of a leader will destroy these pillars of Iblis. Now the tone of a leader refers to the preaching of Khomeini. So they're saying it will destroy America. And this is accentuated by the video of this showing the US Capitol building, which is, you know, it's kind of reminiscent of a kind of pagan Greco-Roman temple, and it shows it exploding. Now, the second part that I wanted to highlight is Iblis. Now, Iblis is just another Arabic word for Satan. You know, like how we have, you know, Lucifer, the Beast, the Prince of Darkness, Old Scratch, so on and so forth. They've also got many names for Satan. Continuing on. The Mahdi will come and strike down these Zionist Dajjals. Now, you may know what this word means if you've watched the Dune movie, but in Islam, generally, the Mahdi will reveal himself during the second coming of Christ and help Jesus restore justice to the world. I know, that's a bit to take in, right? Now, in 12 Shia Islam, which is the state religion of Iran, the Mahdi is believed to be Muhammad al-Mahdi. Muhammad al-Mahdi was the last of the 12 Imams. The 12 Imams being the members of the Prophet Muhammad's tribe who provide the most authoritative interpretation of the Quran and Islamic law. And this is what Shias believe. Now, Ali was the first of these 12, as I mentioned before, and some of whom were persecuted throughout their lifetimes. So, the Christian parallel here would be the Council of Nicaea, probably. You know, the bishops called on by Constantine the Great to kind of sort out church law and church canon. Now, we'll move on to the end of the lyric, Zionist Dajjals. Now, here the song calls on the death of both Israel and the West. Israel is obvious through Zionist, but the word that refers to the West, Dajjal, refers to the Antichrist. Now, it is specifically referring to the Antichrist, i.e., the second of the three beasts who supposedly come before the second coming of Christ, who pretends to be Jesus. And this is opposed to the false prophet, who is, of course, the third beast, who proselytizes for the Antichrist. Now, it's interesting how the song associates the culturally Christian West with the Antichrist rather than the false prophet, right? They're basically saying, you Western Christians have been deceived. You know, the Jesus that you worship is not Christ, he is the Antichrist. We worship the real well, they don't worship him in Islam. They see Jesus as a prophet, but we have a real and most correct version of Jesus. And this is accentuated by a chorus, and we'll head back into it. Finally, the bloodthirsty savages will now suffer. The rejecters of God will be hanged. The flag of Huq, which again means truth, will fly high. The oppressed will gain all the thrones. Everywhere the flowers of peace will bloom. The hearts will say, Haida, Haida. The Yusuf of Lady Zara and the Mahdi will regenerate the desolated. Now, the Lady Zara, this is a reference to Fatima al-Zahra, who was the Prophet Muhammad's daughter and the wife of Ali. Many of her sons are members of the 12 Imams, and she is most well known in Shia Islam for her piety and compassion. Some even compare her with Mary, obviously the mother of Jesus. Now, Shiites maintain that she was fatally injured when Umar, who would later become the second Rashidun Caliph, came to her house to demand Ali's submission to the current Caliph, Abu Bakr. So that's kind of another fundamental difference between the Sunni Saudi Arabians and the Shia Iranians. Now, speaking of the Sunni Saudi Arabians, Wahhabists, who are the... Wahhabism is a religious school associated with the House of Saud. They destroyed Fatima's Zahra's shrine, grave, and they leveled the entire cemetery in 1806 and again

just for fun, I suppose, in 1925. And the song then ends with a chorus. Now, I think it's really important to understand what the Iranians are thinking, you know, what they're culturally producing and what media in support of Iran looks like, which is why I wanted to highlight that song. Now, of course, I do not support the government of Iran. I do not support the lyrics, nor do I condone the lyrics, nor am I calling on anyone to rise up or hurt one another. I just thought that it would be interesting to spend, say, about 15 minutes just analyzing this piece of work. I'm a bit tired of talking, so I'm going to play Coals. This is a new release by Brisbane artist Miles Nadu. Hope you enjoy.

That was Sheep of Araby, The Sheik of Araby by The Beatles. I thought it was a bit fitting. It is 6:51 p.m. You are listening to Brisbane at Zed with your host, with the most, Addy. I hope you really enjoyed that last segment, the segment before, about the song America's the Great Satan. I put a lot of effort and research into that, so I hope no one will complain, but I hope everyone enjoys it too, and I hope people learn something about Iran's culture, Iran's religion, Iran during wartime. And again, it's not a condemnation, it's not a condonement of Iran, nor do I condone the lyrics. Coming up next, I'm going to finish off with the new Fontaines DC release, Marianne. This is their latest single, and I've heard mixed things about it, but I'd like to play it nonetheless. This is my first time listening to it, as it is yours. So, to finish off the show this week, Marianne by Fontaines DC. I hope you enjoy it, and I'm keen to see you next week. Bye-bye.

0: 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Keep on feeling those feels.
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Hello, welcome. It is I, Daniel, and this is Lo-Fi Beats to Chill and Overthrow the Government 2 on Zed Digital. Welcome. I hope you're feeling chill and sleepy and chill. And if you aren't, hopefully you will be by the end of this. I'm back from my trip. I'm also kind of sick, as you can probably hear, but we're just going to push through that, and I'm going to cut out all the times that I have to cough, and hopefully my voice doesn't sound too horrible. The first song you heard there was Hideaway by Softie and Mondo Loops. You might be wondering, Daniel, is there a theme to this episode? Like how sometimes you've done themes before, and by sometimes I mean like maybe two times ever. The theme is that I'm just really tired and want to go to sleep, and that's the theme. So hope you enjoy that. Hope you vibe with that. Maybe in another one of the talk breaks coming up, I can chat about my trip a little bit, and I don't know, my the places I went and my favorite things I did in each place, and you know, the food that I ate and the beer that I drank and all that crucial stuff. I've never been to Europe before, so it was quite an experience. Never been solo international traveling before. I've solo flown, I think, one time. Traveled without parents quite a few times, but, like, completely by myself. This was the first time, flying and then staying in a hotel and organizing everything and doing everything and showing up to places and doing public transport and whatever, all of that stuff. First time doing all of that stuff by myself. And I picked the furthest away place I could possibly go to do all that for my first time. So it was a lot. But yeah, like I said, maybe I'll talk about that more later. For now, let's do some more music. This next track is I'm Like Ice, Buddy by Cosmu.

Hey, it's me, I'm back. I'm just updating you on what songs that were playing. So first it was I'm Like Ice Buddy by Cosmu, followed by Palette by Mozzie, and then Sea Breeze by Simon Hoshino, which I really liked that last one. And he's a new artist I found, a Japanese artist. Well, he does, it sounds like he does a lot of things, but making music like that is one of them. So yeah, I'll probably be including some more music from him going forward. I like when I find not just a new cool song to play, but a new artist who has, you know, somewhat of a unique thing going on, because we love lo-fi, but I love to find someone who's a little bit unique and has their own sort of spin on it, or comes at it with their own different angle. So anyway, let's move on. The next track is Lost Place by Kanes.

Hey, welcome back to Lo-Fi Beats to Chill and Overthrow the Government 2. I am Daniel Jepperson Field, and I'm just here to let you know what music has been playing. You don't know, but I just had to cut out a cough right after I said that. So first of all, we had Lost Place by Kayans, followed by Lonely Conversation by Moon River, then Golden Hour by Swilled, Ian Christ, and The Retune Project, and then You Go to My Head by Kimco. And without any further ado, let's move on to some more music. This next one is Orchids by Ghost Talk.

Hey, welcome back to the show. It's Daniel here, and this is Lo-Fi Beats to Chill and Overthrow the Government too. I hope you're enjoying the vibes. Hope you're enjoying the beats. If so, or if not, you can let me know at my Instagram, which I don't plug nearly often enough, and I also haven't been active for a while. I completely forgot about posting things on there while I was overseas. I figured out getting my shows up, but completely forgot that I'm supposed to post on there when, you know, a new episode goes up, and I just didn't. So kind of dead Instagram at this point. We'll see if I can revive it, but you can DM me there. I guess that's probably the best way to reach me for matters about this show. Anyway, those songs were Orchids by Ghost Talk, Velvet by Fiorino, Care For Me by Kyoto Beat Club, Analog Dreams by Beats on 21st, and Late Joy by Peach. I think now, as promised, I'll talk about my trip if anyone cares. So where I went was Prague in Czechia, or Czech Republic, and then Berlin in Germany, of course, in that order. And you might be thinking, wow, that's a long way away. And it really is. And I really feel like I never want to get on a plane ever again as long as I live. I dislike flying. I think it's just very unpleasant. I think almost anyone would agree, but like, I find it especially unpleasant. I cannot be comfortable in a plane seat, like, really at all. I happen to be very tall, and it's just, you just can't really move. You're kind of just locked in. Like, my knees are just fully pressing up against the seat in front of me, and can't stretch my legs at all. I can't even really adjust the position that I'm sitting. Can't fall asleep, anything like that. So it's almost like active torture when I'm on a plane. Anyway, sorry, I said I'd talk about my trip, not about how much I hate flying. So yeah, I flew there. Prague for 3 nights, Berlin for 4 nights, I think, technically, which, yeah, very quick trip. If it was up to me, it would have been much longer, especially considering how difficult it is to get there. But it was great. I think, or maybe this is controversial, I think I preferred Prague to Berlin, which is, I sort of went on the trip with Berlin being my main thing I was excited about. Like, I wanted to go to Germany for a while. I've been sort of learning German. Like, if Duolingo counts, I've been learning German for like 6 months. Before I even knew I was going on this trip. But I think Prague just had, like, a little bit more aura. It was just, it felt more exciting. It felt more new. You know, the whole city was so beautiful. It was so, everything's so old and medieval and incredible. Even just, like, walking down the street was so interesting. I would just walk everywhere because just walking around was so interesting because of how beautiful everything was. Like, streets are so beautiful, every building is so beautiful, even if it's something completely inconsequential, like just a random store, it'll be in like a centuries-old building that's the most beautiful thing you've ever seen. Berlin obviously doesn't really have any old buildings because they all got kind of bombed, and it really just sort of felt like a normal-ish city. Like, Prague felt like I was in like a mystical wonderland city. Berlin just felt like I was in a city, like any city overseas. The public transport in Berlin was pretty good, but I realized that it was only good because I had like a public transport pass that let me use it for free. And if I wasn't doing that, it would be like actually kind of expensive considering I was using it like multiple times a day, every day. Prague was extremely walkable. Like, I was staying in New Town, and a lot of the stuff I was doing was in Old Town, but I was still able to walk like almost everywhere. And walking was like actively fun and pleasant to do because of how beautiful the city is, and always felt completely safe there and everything. So, yeah, I don't know. I'm just glazing Prague, but it was awesome. I highly recommend Prague.

pork knuckles, one that was like boiled, which I understand is the traditional way of doing it, and then one was like roasted, which is like probably better because it actually has more flavor. But anyway, I think I like the food in Prague better as well. It just seemed a little bit more flavorful. Anyway, I'll probably stop because I've been talking for like 5 minutes and I don't think anyone cares that much. They just want to hear lo-fi beats. So if you want to know more, or if you have, I don't know, your own Europe trip stories or something, again, feel free to slide in the DMs. But let's keep moving on with some more music. So next up, we have All For You by Swilled and Broken Holiday.

Hey, welcome back. I'm Daniel Jeppesen Field, and this is Lo-Fi Beats to Chill and Overthrow the Government Too. And I'm whispering in your ears with my sick post-flu, post-travel voice right now. And I hope it's really nice and complements the lo-fi vibes really well. So you had quite a few lovely tracks you just heard, and I'm going to list them off for you so you know what they were. So we had All For You by Swilled and Broken Holiday, followed by Moon Glow by Lofi Building and Mondo Loops, then Moon Is Kind by Lusha, Night Bloom by Peach, and Night Desk by Vinny. I think that's pretty much all I'll say now. I talked so much in the last talk break that we're probably running out of time, so I'll just move on. And these will be the last group of songs that I'm going to play right now, so I'll shout them all out in advance. Wash Me Away by Atoned and Off by AO. Thanks for listening. I'll join you back next week when hopefully my vibes are better and I'm less tired and sleepy and miserable. Okay, bye-bye.

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2: 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You are tuned in for I Promise I Am Not Crazy, only on 4ZZZ Digital. I am your host, Jessica. Shout out to the show that was on previously, Lo-Fi Beats to Chill and Overthrow the Government 2. Now, what do I have in store this evening? Well, tonight we are talking about medicine. Specifically, medicine from that glorious period of human history when apparently the only requirement for becoming a treatment was somebody looking at something and going, yeah, put that in him. Because modern medicine is incredible and advancing. We have antibiotics, anesthesia, vaccines, medical imaging. Surgeons can operate on organs through tiny, tiny little incisions. We can, replace joints and transplant hearts. However, getting here involved a considerable amount of trial and error. And I need to emphasize the error. Because tonight we're talking about four things humans genuinely used as medicine. Tobacco smoke enemas, bloodletting, mercury, and finally, human mummies. Yes, mummies. As medicine. So tonight we're asking a very reasonable question. Why did humans think this was medicine? And while it is very easy for us to sit here in 2026 and laugh at these people, which we absolutely will, there is something important to remember. People in the past weren't necessarily stupid. However, silly their actions may seem. They were trying to treat diseases without understanding bacteria, viruses, modern, or pharmacology, or just, a particularly astute understanding of the human body. They couldn't order a blood test. They couldn't take an x-ray. They couldn't Google their symptoms and discover that according to the internet, they either had mild dehydration or approximately 11 minutes left to live. They worked with knowledge available to them. Unfortunately, sometimes that knowledge led directly to somebody's bottom and a pair of bellows, which will bring us beautifully to our first medical, oh my, what is that? But before that, let us have a song break, so please enjoy Hurts by Amyl and the Sniffers. Amyl and the Sniffers are an Australian pub rock and punk band based in Melbourne.

0: Just remember, you're listening to I Promise I Am Not Crazy, only on 4ZZZ Digital. I am your host, Jessica. That second song you heard was Disappoint Another by Platonic Sex, a Brisbane-based group. And tonight we are talking about medicine, that medicine from that period of human history where everything was just a trial and error, oopsie-doo. And first up on the list is tobacco smoke enemas. And this particular medical treatment begins with drowning. So imagine you've fallen into the River Thames in 18th century London. You have been dragged from the water. You're unconscious, you're freezing, you're barely breathing. But somebody nearby knows exactly what to do. They reach for an emergency resuscitation kit. Fantastic. Inside are bellows and a pipe. And for those of us who do not know, bellows are simply a device constructed to expel a controlled blast of air. Okay? Right? So inside our emergency resuscitation kit, bellows and a pipe. Suddenly we're a bit less fantastic. And the pipe, my dear listeners, is not going in your mouth. Welcome to the tobacco smoke enema. And this is very real. During the 18th century, tobacco smoke was used in attempts to resuscitate people who appeared to have drowned. The idea makes slightly more sense once we understand how Europeans thought about tobacco at the time. Tobacco had been introduced to Europe from the Americas in the 16th century and acquired a reputation for having medicinal properties. By the Georgian period, tobacco smoke was regarded by some medical practitioners as a stimulant and a source of warmth. And if somebody had nearly drowned, the apparent problem seemed obvious. They're cold. They're unresponsive. We need to warm and stimulate them. And apparently someone looked at the human respiratory system and thought, let's approach this from the other entrance. Smoke could be introduced into the patient's rectum using a tube and bellows. The theory was that the warmth and stimulating properties attributed to tobacco could help revive the apparently drowned person through their rectum. And this wasn't merely one eccentric doctor doing something weird in his shed, although it really, really seems like that's where it came from. In England, an organisation founded in the 1770s to promote the recovery of people apparently drowned, which became the Royal Human Society, encouraged attempts at resuscitation. Resuscitation equipment containing bellows was placed at points along the River Thames, and tobacco smoke could be blown into the lungs, stomach, or rectum. So imagine seeing one of these emergency kits by the river, and you think, oh wonderful, 18th century life-saving equipment. Incorrect. That box contains a threat. And tobacco smoke enemas weren't merely a brief joke in medical history. Historical research identifies rectal tobacco smoke insufflation, which is just the act of blowing or inhaling a gas, powder, or vapor into a body cavity or organ, was a widely used drowning resuscitation method during the second half of the 18th century. And there was reasoning behind it, however iffy that reasoning might be. The patient was cold, so warmth seemed sensible. The patient was unconscious, so a stimulant seemed sensible. And tobacco was believed to provide both. The problem is that tobacco smoke does not solve the fundamental problem of drowning, which is getting oxygen into somebody whose breathing has stopped or become inadequate. And nicotine is toxic. So a question that could arise from this is, the person's drowned, kind of on the verge of leaving us? And did the tobacco smoke, enemas, on top of that, just kill them outright? Well, here is where we need to resist the internet's desire to make every weird historical treatment even more dramatic. I could not find reliable evidence allowing us to point to a famous individual and confidently say, this person died specifically because somebody gave them a tobacco smoke enema. That does not mean the practice was safe. It means historical evidence is not good enough to assign a particular death to it with confidence. Eventually, resuscitation did move toward techniques that actually addressed breathing and circulation, and tobacco smoke disappeared from the recommended practice. Which is good, because imagine surviving the Thames in like 1780, waking up and asking, What happened? And everyone just avoiding eye contact. Like, you don't need to know. You survived? Walk it off. Never ask again. And with that image permanently installed in your brain, let us move to our next treatment, one that was used not for decades, not centuries, but thousands of years. Bloodletting. Before that good stuff, let us have a song break, so please enjoy Animals by Architect.
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Just remember, you were listening to I Promise I Am Not Crazy, only on 4ZZZ Digital. I am your host, Jessica, and we are talking medicine, particularly the medicine from that part of human history that was like, oh no, don't do that. Why are you doing that? Why are we doing this? Yeah, that kind of medicine. And we have reached bloodletting. Bloodletting has one of the greatest medical premises of all time. You're sick, you're pale, you're weak, you're sweating. You can barely stand. Clearly, you have far too much blood. Bloodletting means exactly what it sounds like, deliberately removing blood from a patient in an attempt to treat illness. And unlike the tobacco smoke enema, which belongs largely to a particular historical moment, bloodletting has an enormous history. To understand why, we need to talk about the humours. Ancient Greek medicine developed ideas about bodily fluids and health that were enormously influential in European medicine. A particularly influential version eventually centered on four humours: blood, phlegm, yellow bile, and black bile. Health was understood in terms of the appropriate balance for these substances. Illnesses could therefore be interpreted as an imbalance of these humours. The system became especially influential through the work of Greek physician Galen's writings shaped medical thinking for well over a millennium. He was writing in like 2nd century CE. So essentially, if illness resulted from imbalance, treatment logically involved restoring the balance. And if there was believed to be too much blood, or at least bad blood, well, congratulations to your blood. It has been voted off the island or out of your body. Doctors could open a vein with a lancet or similar instrument and allow blood to drain into a bowl. Vampires in the area must have had a ball. Another famous method involved medicinal leeches. And bloodletting was used for an extraordinary range of conditions. Fever, bloodletting. Inflammation, bloodletting. Headache, bloodletting. Various illnesses that physicians interpreted through humoral theory, bloodletting. From our perspective, the immediate objection is fairly obvious. Blood is, medically speaking, quite useful. Removing too much of it reduces circulating blood volume and the body's ability to deliver oxygen. Excessive blood loss can cause weakness, shock, organ failure, and death. And that brings us to one of the most famous bloodletting cases in history, George Washington. On December 14, 1799, the former American president was seriously ill at Mount Vernon. He had developed a severe throat illness and was struggling to breathe. Washington himself actually supported bloodletting and requested it early in his illness. An overseer, George initially removed blood from his arm. Doctors were summoned. Washington's condition continued to deteriorate, and they bled him again. And again, and again. According to the US National Library of Medicine, Washington was bled multiple times during the last day of his life and lost approximately 3 quarts of blood, around half his blood volume. Half his blood. Okay? At some point, you would hope somebody in that room might look at the extremely ill man rapidly losing blood and suggest that perhaps the solution may be, just maybe, to keep some of it inside the body? And one doctor did actually object to all of this. Dr. Alicia Dick, one of the physicians attending Washington, opposed the excessive bleeding and proposed a tracheotomy to relieve the obstruction of Washington's airway. The more senior physicians rejected his suggestions. Washington died that evening. And now, this is important. You will sometimes hear the neat historical claim, "Bloodletting killed George Washington." We cannot state that as fact. Evidence suggests that Washington died because his airway became severely swollen and obstructed, although historians and physicians have debated the precise diagnosis. The blood loss almost certainly placed enormous additional stress on an already critically ill man, but we cannot rewind 1799, run the case again without bloodletting, and establish that he would have survived. So the accurate version is,
George Washington was critically ill. He underwent extremely substantial bloodletting. He died later that same day. The treatment provided no perceptible benefit, according to the contemporary account from his physicians, and excessive blood loss itself can absolutely be fatal. Bloodletting gradually declined as medicine's understanding of disease and the body, I suppose, changed, although it did not disappear overnight. And here is one of my favourite twists in tonight's episode. Bloodletting still exists in modern medicine through something. Now we're just going to go, because I do not know how to say this. No, I don't. No, I don't. Google, tell me how to say this. Tell me how. Tell me how. Tell me how. Tell me how. Actually, as I'm looking at the word, I think I know how to say it, but I'm already committed to getting Google to tell me how to say it. Therapeutic phlebotomy. I did know how to say that, and I knew how to say it before I got Google to tell me. It's too late, we've crossed that bridge. But therapeutic phlebotomy is genuinely useful for certain specific conditions in which removing blood has a medically established purpose. So bloodletting itself isn't inherently nonsense. Removing blood from a correctly diagnosed patient in a controlled quantity for a condition where evidence shows it helps? Medicine. Removing enormous quantities of blood because someone's humours appear to be staging a coup? Put the lancet down and walk away. But if you're thinking, Jess, surely deliberately draining somebody's blood is about as alarming as medicine gets. Guess again. Because next, humanity discovers that one of the most toxic metals on Earth looks medicinal. But before that, you guessed it, song break. So please enjoy this kind of reimagining of the song All of Me, which I think is that originally by John Legend? Yes. So this song was originally by John Legend, All of Me, and this is a reimagining of it by the Stellenbosch University Choir. And I really like this remake, and I think it's kind of ironic, I think, based on the next topic of medicine, for the song to be All of Me. I think you'll get it. Let's have a listen.

Just remember, you are listening to I Promise I Am Not Crazy, only on 4ZZZ Digital. I am your host, Jessica, and we are talking about medicine this evening, the kind of medicine for a part of human history that we all kind of turn away from in horror and disappointment. But it happened, it's here, and we're going to talk about it. So, next up for medicine, mercury. So there are some substances that really do everything they can to tell you not to put them inside your body. And mercury is definitely one of them. It is a metal and it is toxic. And yet, for centuries, mercury compounds were among the major treatment for one of history's most feared diseases, syphilis. Syphilis became a major epidemic in Europe around the end of the 15th century. Its deeper geographical origins remain historically debated, but what isn't debated is how horrific the disease could become without effective treatment. Syphilis is caused by the bacteria Treponema pallidum. Without effective treatment, it can progress through different stages. Later disease can cause severe damage to the nervous system and other organs. So before antibiotics, doctors were facing an awful problem. They had patients suffering from a devastating disease, and they had no reliably safe cure. Enter mercury. Medical literature records mercury being used against syphilis from around the 1490s, and it became one of the principal treatments for centuries after. There were several ways to receive your mercury. You could ingest mercury preparations, your mercury could be rubbed onto lesions, there were injections and douches, and mercury could also be administered through fumigation. One 18th century method involved placing the patient in an enclosed apparatus while a mercury preparation was heated beneath them. So, essentially, you were already sick. And medicine's response is essentially, have you considered being steamed like a toxic dumpling? Mmm, delicious. Mercury treatment produced dramatic effects. Unfortunately, some, read most, of those effects were mercury poisoning. Patients could experience severe salivation and inflammation of the mouth and gums. Teeth could loosen or fall out altogether. Neurological symptoms could occur. Kidney damage could occur. With sufficient exposure, mercury poisoning can be fatal. There is a reason the history of syphilis produced the famous saying, a night with Venus, a lifetime with mercury, which essentially means a night of pleasure and fun times as Venus is a goddess of love, and then suddenly someone is pumping you full of mercury because, hey, you just got syphilis. And mercury remained deeply embedded in syphilis treatment for an astonishing amount of time. Why? Well, partly because doctors could see things happening. Mercury could attack tissue and lesions, patients salivated dramatically, and the body visibly reacted. And in a world without modern clinical trials, microbiology, or reliable ways of measuring treatment outcomes, a powerful bodily reaction could look like evidence that the medicine was doing something useful, which is a reoccurring problem in medical history. Something happening is not the same as something working. Just because your patient is salivating at an alarming rate does not mean the mercury is working. Whew. Mercury's toxicity was not some secret discovered last Tuesday either. Doctors increasingly recognized that mercury treatment itself could produce serious illness. An entire medical work published in London in 1810 was titled The Mercurial Disease and examined illnesses produced by mercury use. So by this point, humanity had essentially reached. So we know the medicine is making people sick. Should we stop? Let's circle back in a century or two. Gotta love it. There were attempts to find alternatives. Then, in the early 20th century, came a major development. German scientist Paul Ehrlich, I don't know, and his collaborators developed arsphenamine, better known as salvarsan, I think that's how you say it, which was introduced in 1909 and became a major treatment for syphilis. And yes, before anyone gets too comfortable, salvarsan was an arsenic-based compound. Humanity had upgraded from toxic metal to arsenic. Progress! But all kidding aside, salvarsan was a genuine advancement over mercury treatment.
But the real transformation came in the 1940s with penicillin. In 1943, researchers successfully demonstrated penicillin's effectiveness against syphilis. Finally, doctors had an extraordinarily effective treatment that targeted the bacterial infection without requiring patients to spend their lives being systematically poisoned with mercury. So, did mercury treatment kill people? Yes, mercury poisoning can and did cause death. But attributing an individual historical patient's death specifically to syphilis treatment can be difficult because patients were already seriously ill. And doses varied enormously. Preparations differed and historical medical records are often incomplete, gone, or just, what is this? So we're not going to invent a convenient celebrity corpse just to improve the story. The reality is disturbing enough if you ask me. A highly toxic substance remained a central treatment for a devastating disease for roughly, well, for a very long time, for a couple centuries there. And somehow, we are still not at the weirdest medicine of the episode, because so far all our medicines have at least been objects, plants, metals, things. Our final medicine used to be a person. If any of you didn't think that's how the evening would go, then you haven't been tuned in long enough, my friend. But before our final part of the evening, let us have a song break. So please enjoy Hex Beat by Brisbane group Ancient Channels.

Just remember, you are listening to I Promise I Am Not Crazy, only on 4ZZZ Digital. I am your host, Jessica, and this evening we are talking about medicine. Specifically, that special kind of medicine from that fun part of human history where everything seemed to just be on fire, chaos, trial by error. No, I don't want to take the mercury. Please, I don't want to take the mercury. Well, mercury's all we got. That part of medical history is what we're focusing on tonight. And we have reached our final medicine of the evening. And just look, right. Okay, so we've blown tobacco smoke into people through an orifice that you don't, I don't think, necessarily want smoke blown up. I'll let that sit and stew. We've removed patient's blood. And we've given them mercury. What possible frontier remains after all that? Ugh. I'll tell you. Cannibalism. Sort of. Welcome to Mumia. I probably said that wrong. Oh well. And before we go any further, there is an important historical complication here, because the story of medicinal mummy is considerably more interesting than Europeans randomly decided Egyptians looked delicious. The story begins with something called bitumen, I think so, and bitumen is a naturally occurring dark, sticky petroleum substance composed of complex hydrocarbons alongside small amounts of elements like sulfur, oxygen, and nitrogen, and it had been used medicinally in the ancient world. The Roman writer Pliny the Elder, writing in the 1st century CE, described medicinal uses for bitumen, and the Greek physician Dioscorides, I don't know, also discussed it. Centuries later, Persian and Arabic medical traditions continued using medicinal bitumen. The 10th century Persian physician Al-Razi, known in Latin Europe as Razi,

please. It was, the medicinal black substance appears to be on this dead Egyptian. Still, not excellent, but we can at least see the linguistic and medical misunderstanding developing here. Then the meaning of mumia shifted. By the medieval period, definitions began incorporating substances associated with embalmed bodies. Eventually, medicinal mummy expanded beyond the presumed bitumen or resin to include material from the bodies themselves. And by the 16th century, consumption of Egyptian mummy as medicine had reached a peak in Europe. Pieces of mummies or mummy could be sold by apothecaries. Human remains could be ground into powder, and these preparations were taken as remedies for various ailments, particularly conditions involving bleeding, bruising, and wounds. So there were Europeans purchasing powdered ancient human remains at the chemist. And I just, you know, I can't, my brain just goes, what? Because imagine walking into your local pharmacy. Maybe you go, hi, I've got a headache. Pharmacist goes, Panadol? You say no. Pharmacist goes, Nurofen? Again, you say no. And end up asking, do you have anything significantly more Egyptian? Like, you just, it's, you wouldn't, you can't. Oish. But because these mummies for medicinal purposes were so in demand, this demand created another predictable human development. Fraud. Because once Europeans were willing to pay money for medicinal mummies, suppliers had an incentive to provide mummies, regardless of whether what they sold was genuinely ancient Egyptian material. Yep, that's a, you walk into your chemist, one mummy please for a headache. Someone goes, all right, and instead of mummy, it's Muriel, who died from plague out back. Like, who knows? The famous French surgeon Ambroise Paré, again, I don't know if I've said that right, writing in the 16th century, condemned mummies as a medicine. Paré argued that it did not help patients and criticized the trade. Which means even while this was happening, there were medical professionals effectively saying, guys, stop eating the Egyptians. And yet, mummies remained in European pharmacological culture for far longer than we could ever want them to. There are surviving apothecary containers labelled for mummia from as late as the 18th century. So for our final question then of all this mummia mania, did medicinal mummies kill anybody? Well, I couldn't find strong historical evidence identifying a person whose death can confidently be attributed specifically to consuming medicinal ground-up mummy. And I suppose that distinction does matter, because human remains can obviously carry biological and chemical risks depending on preservation, contamination, and preparation. But this sounds disgusting and dangerous is not evidence for a specific historical death. So I'm not going to give you one because I couldn't find one. Which creates the bizarre result that tonight's most horrifying sounding treatment is not necessarily the one for which we have the clearest evidence of fatal harm. Mercury wins that particular trophy. Congratulations, Mercury. Please do not come forward to collect it. Ever. And medicinal mummies gives us perhaps the perfect ending to tonight's story. Because this wasn't simply stupidity. It was a chain of ideas. Bitumen really was used medicinally. The word mumia became associated with medicinal bitumen. Dark material on Egyptian mummies was interpreted as that substance, and the meaning of the word shifted over time, and the corpse itself became medicinal material. Demand grew, commerce followed, and eventually somebody in Renaissance Europe was swallowing powdered human remains because centuries of accumulated medical authority had told them that this was a reasonable thing to do. But there is an irony of all of this, of the bitumen and the petroleum-based substance thing, and then the eating of the mummies for medicinal purposes, because there is an irony here beyond just in and of itself. Because while the Egyptians did occasionally use petroleum bitumen in their later mummification processes, the black coating on most mummies was actually just aged tree resin and beeswax. That's right. Duped by the mummies. Look at them. They're covered in the medicinal bitumen thing that we need. Ancient Egyptians in their graves.

Babe, nah, mate, that's just some tree resin and beeswax. Like, I don't know what else to tell you. Sorry. Like, oh, you can't make these things up. Even if you tried, you couldn't. Now, before the end of this evening's show, let us have another song. Please enjoy Placeholder by Machine on a Break, Canberra-based group. And Machine on a Break will take you down twists and turns as she snaps from fragile to fierce in a heartbeat, weaving stories that are unapologetically raw and honest as she blends dark electronic pop and hip hop with modern metalcore.

0: Hello, listeners. Just remember, you are tuned in for I Promise I Am Not Crazy, and I am your host, Jessica. Now, this evening's show has definitely been a wild ride. All that medical oopsie-doo from a period of time where, geez, you just hope you were a really, really healthy human being. I suppose one of the easiest conclusions for tonight would be that people in the past were questionable. And to be fair, they have not made defending them easy. We have covered tobacco smoke enemas, bloodletting, mercury, and powdered mummies. At some point, humanity looked at an unconscious drowning victim and selected the rectum as the most promising route to recovery. I cannot erase that knowledge from your brain. I can only apologize and say I'm in the same boat. But there is something genuinely fascinating connecting all four treatments. Most of them had a logic, however illogical that logic seems to us. It was often based on assumptions we now know were wrong, but there was reasoning behind it. If drowned people were cold and unconscious, warmth and stimulation seemed useful. If disease came from an imbalance of bodily humours, removing excess blood made sense. If mercury visibly attacked syphilitic lesions, it could appear to be attacking the disease itself. And if a substance called mummia had been praised medicinally for centuries and Europeans believed that substance existed inside Egyptian mummies, well, eventually somebody was going to grind up a mummy. What changed medicine wasn't that humans suddenly became smarter. I think what just essentially happened was that we became better at understanding anatomy, understanding circulation, germ theory, microbiology, controlled clinical trials, toxicology, and evidence. Because, well, the history of medicine is just one big trial and error that people did seem to learn from. Because we went from the patient reacted to the treatment and going, well, that's not the same as the patient got better because of the treatment. So thank goodness we made that pivot. Yeah, we pivoted. We went, oh, the patient reacted to the treatment and went, oh, no. We should probably see that the patient got better because of the treatment. Good pivoting, humanity. So the next time you're annoyed because your doctor wants a blood test or a pharmacist gives you an extremely boring packet of tablets, just remember, there was a time when you could walk into an apothecary with a medical complaint and potentially walk out carrying another human being. We've come a long way. I have been your host, Jessica. This has been I Promise I Am Not Crazy, only on 4ZZZ Digital. Follow me on Instagram at 4ZZZ, I Promise I Am Not Crazy, to keep up to date with whatever might come your way, because honestly, I don't know half the time. And stay tuned for our next show, Regurged Radio. I will be back again next Sunday at 8 p.m. And if tonight's episode has taught us anything, it is this. If your medical professional approaches you carrying mercury, a lancet, an Egyptian mummy, or a set of bellows, perhaps seek a second opinion. Good night, everyone.
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You're on Z Digital with Natalie, and I'd like to say thanks to Jess for another great episode of I Promise I'm Not Crazy. She'll be back again next week. Tonight I've got another special for you, and I'm going to be playing you songs that were made popular again because of movies. So it could be songs from the 60s or the 70s, and they charted again because of movie soundtracks essentially. So it's going to be a fun one tonight. So let's start with the movie Ghost. So this one came out in 1990. And it starred Demi Moore and Patrick Swayze. And the plot of this one was that Patrick Swayze's character was murdered, and he was trying to protect his girlfriend Molly with the help of a reluctant psychic played by Whoopi Goldberg. And there was, of course, that very famous pottery wheel scene with the pair of them. The song featured in that scene was the Righteous Brothers' Unchained Melody, and that one reached number 3 in Australia in 1965. Help by the Beatles was big that year, so perhaps that kept it from getting to number 1. But it did reach number 1 for 7 weeks in Australia. It got back in the charts again in 1990. So here are the Righteous Brothers with Unchained Melody.

Yes, the big song from the movie Ghost there from 1990, The Righteous Brothers with Unchained Melody. And next we're going to be playing My Sharona by The Knack. And this got popular again because of the movie Reality Bites, which came out in 1994, starring Winona Ryder and Ethan Hawke as college graduates. And you may recall Winona's character is always behind her handheld camera. She's an aspiring filmmaker. And there is a famous convenience store dance scene in the movie which features this song. And the soundtrack for the movie charted. It got to number 2 on the soundtrack charts in Australia in 1994. And this song was really popular again. So here they are, The Knack with My Sharona.

0: You're listening to Regurged Radio, the 90s music show with Natalie. And tonight we're featuring songs, old songs actually, that were made popular again by movies and perhaps charted again too. So we just heard My Sharona by The Knack. And then next we're going to be talking about the movie The Adventures of Priscilla, Queen of the Desert, written and directed by Stephen Elliott, released in 1994. A really wonderful film, beautiful costume designs in this one. And the plot is two drag queens and a trans woman drive a bus from Sydney to Alice Springs to perform a cabaret show. And this song featured lots of cool songs, but Alicia Bridges' I Love the Nightlife was one of them. And it reached number 9 in 1978 in Australia, but was released again in 1994 with the movie soundtrack, and it got to number 11. So as well as being on the soundtrack, the song also featured in a promo for the film with Hugo Weaving's character lip-syncing the words in drag. So here's Alicia Bridges with I Love the Nightlife.
1: Action!

with Natalie, and this is the 90s Music Show, and you just heard Alicia Bridges with I Love the Nightlife from the movie The Adventures of Priscilla, Queen of the Desert. And the next movie we're going to talk about is Pretty Woman from 1990, which was a rom-com starring Julia Roberts and Richard Gere. And this was about a wealthy businessman who hires a sex worker and they fall in love. Aww. Oh, Pretty Woman by Roy Orbison featured on the movie soundtrack, which peaked at number one in 1990 on the album's charts. That's the soundtrack. Other big singles from that movie included It Must Have Been Love by Roxette and The King of Wishful Thinking by Go West. So here is Roy Orbison with Oh, Pretty Woman.

You're listening to Regurge Radio with Natalie, and that was Roy Orbison with Oh Pretty Woman from the Pretty Woman soundtrack from 1990. Up next, we're going to talk about Wayne's World, which was a 1992 comedy starring Mike Myers and Dana Carvey, otherwise known as Wayne and Garth. And I can't remember what the hell this movie was about. I looked up the plot on Google, but it didn't help. I just remember two guys goofing around and making one-liners, really. So do your own research. I think my mum might have taken me to see this movie at the time and she fell asleep. But anyway, I think I got a few laughs out of it. And what we can remember about the film is the famous headbanging scene in the car to Queen's Bohemian Rhapsody, classic. Other bangers in the movie that were popular again included Dreamweaver, Ballroom Blitz, and Foxy Lady. So the songs I remember well, the plot not so much. But here is Queen with Bohemian Rhapsody. They reached number one in 1975 in Australia, and this song charted again, got to number five in 1992.

You're listening to Regurged Radio, the 90s music show, and we're doing a special tonight where we're featuring older songs that were made popular again in the 90s because of movies. And you just heard Queen with Bohemian Rhapsody from Wayne's World. Coming up next, I'd like to talk about Baz Luhrmann's Strictly Ballroom, which I watched again last year, and it's very, very funny. And it was a 1992 Aussie film starring Paul Mercurio and Tara Morris, with Barry Otto and Pat Thompson playing the parents of Paul Mercurio's character, who stole the show, in my view. And this was a comedy about a talented dancer, the son of ballroom dancers who run a dancing studio, who risks his career by doing it his way, and hilarity ensues. The final scene of the movie, no spoilers, features John Paul Young's song Lovers in the Air, which peaked at number 3 in 1978, and it peaked again at number 3 in 1992. So here he is, John Paul Young with Lovers in the Air.

0: It's December 1999, and all the technology in the world might be about to crash because the computers won't know that we are entering a new millennium. Flights have been grounded, food and cash stockpiled, but you don't care because you are in the greatest decade of music. 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
1: 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And tonight we're featuring some songs that were popular again in the 90s because of movies. And going to talk about Trainspotting now, the UK movie from 1996. Now, the big song from that one was Underworld's Born Slippy. But there was another big song from that soundtrack, which was Iggy Pop's Lust for Life. Now, that song didn't chart in Australia in 1978, but it did reach 194 in 1996, but the soundtrack peaked at number 5 that year, so really became popular again. So here is Iggy Pop with Lust for Life.

You're listening to Regurged Radio, the 90s music show, and you just heard Iggy Pop, Lust for Life from the Trainspotting soundtrack. And up next, we're going to talk about the movie My Girl from 1991. Now, I have to admit, I haven't seen this film. I think around that time, Macaulay Culkin, who was the star of that film, was getting a little bit overexposed. And, this one didn't sort of appeal to me. I've Googled the plot, and My Girl is a coming-of-age drama about an 11-year-old hypochondriac who learns to cope with grief, friendship, and family changes during the summer of 1972. And one of the big songs off that soundtrack was The Temptations' My Girl from 1965, which didn't chart in Australia, I don't think. It got to number one in the US, wasn't that popular here at the time. But because of the movie, it got to, 104 in the charts, so sort of didn't get in the top tiers again, but it definitely was popular again because of the movie. So here they are, The Temptations with My Girl.

You're listening to Regurged Radio with Natalie, and that was The Temptations with My Girl from the movie soundtrack of the movie My Girl. And next we're going to talk about the 1998 movie There's Something About Mary. This was a comedy starring Ben Stiller, Cameron Diaz, Matt Dillon, Chris Elliott and others. And the plot was basically Cameron Diaz was Mary, and it was just a funny film about all of these men that are in love with her and they're vying for her love and attention. It was quite a good film if you're into comedies, you know, zany comedies. And this one featured a scene in the credits where everybody is singing the song Build Me Up Buttercup by The Foundations. So that song became really popular again. It reached number one in Australia in 1968. It reached number two in the UK in the same year. After the release of the movie, it didn't chart again in Australia, but it did re-enter the charts in the UK. But it was still pretty popular at the time. So here they are. It's The Foundations with Build Me Up Buttercup.

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And no episode discussing movie soundtracks from the 90s would be complete without some Tarantino films in there. So the last two songs of the show are going to be from Tarantino films, of course. Their soundtracks went off in the 90s. So let's talk about Reservoir Dogs from 1992. And the plot of this movie was a diamond heist that goes wrong. And you might recall the characters have aliases in the movie. Mr. White, Mr. Orange, Mr. Blonde, Mr. Pink, Mr. Blue, and of course Tarantino cast himself in this. He's Mr. Brown, and he has a big whinge about being called Mr. Brown because he thinks that's the least coolest name. So that was quite funny. And a great soundtrack to go along with this one, including Little Green Bag, Hooked on a Feeling, I Gotcha, a few other ones. But then there is Jerry Rafferty's, as part of his band, Steeler's Wheel, Stuck in the Middle with You, with that very famous scene where Mr. Blonde, I think, is torturing one of the other characters to this song, and he ends up cutting off the guy's ear with a razor. So very famous scene there. So here they are, Steeler's Wheel with Stuck in the Middle with You.

You're listening to Regurged Radio with Natalie, and you just heard Steeler's Wheel with Stuck in the Middle with You off the Reservoir Dogs soundtrack. And then the last song and the last movie we're going to talk about for tonight's episode is Pulp Fiction by Tarantino. Pulp Fiction was a crime movie which featured John Travolta, Samuel L. Jackson, Uma Thurman, Bruce Willis, Tim Roth, Christopher Walken, Harvey Keitel, and a few others. And this movie was interesting because it featured a few intertwining stories that weren't presented in chronological order. So it made the film really interesting. The soundtrack included Jungle Boogie, Let's Stay Together, Son of a Preacher Man, Girl, You'll Be a Woman Soon, the cover of Neil Diamond's song by Urge Overkill. That was a big one. A few others. But there was a very famous scene in that movie, the dancing scene between John Travolta and Uma Thurman's character. And it's a scene where she says, "I want to dance. I want to win. I want that trophy. So dance good." And the song that features in that scene is Chuck Berry's You Never Can Tell. And we've reached the end of the show, guys. I hope you've really enjoyed this episode where we featured movies that were popular again in the 90s because of movie soundtracks. Hope you have a great week ahead. Look forward to chatting to you again next week. And I'm going to leave you with Chuck Berry, You Never Can Tell.

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1: The ATO is very concerned to hear of tax scams where people ring up vulnerable Australians and threaten them with legal and police action if they don't immediately pay a debt. 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If we do ring you, our staff will identify themselves and let you know how you can call us back. But if the person calling you is rude and aggressive, threatening police or legal action if you don't do something immediately, it's not the ATO. If you've got any doubts, please hang up the phone and call us back on 1800 008 540 and we'll sort the matter out.
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0: know, if you're on the Job Active, Disability Support Pension or Parents Next program, then you can rightfully and lawfully refuse to participate in mutual obligations such as work for the dole, training programs, attending appointments and others. The AUWU has called a strike on mutual obligations while COVID-19 is active in Australia and are encouraging all welfare recipients to join them in support by refusing to participate in and by using the hashtag MOStrikeOnline to help get the word out to other vulnerable, unemployed workers. Follow AusEmployment on Twitter and Facebook and head to auwu.org.au for more information. 4ZZZ cares about our communities.
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0: We all love a good barbecue. Yummo food and good times. I know I do. However, sometimes your stomach gets a bit wonky and you may benefit with these food safety tips. After all, food poisoning isn't fun. The two main mistakes are undercooked meat and spreading germs from your raw meat onto ready-to-eat food. Germs on your raw meat move easily onto your hands and then onto anything else you touch. Placing your cooked chicken or meat back on the same plate initially used for the raw meat is called cross-contamination. So, use a clean plate and wash your hands after touching raw meat. The problem with undercooked meat is it contains E. coli, salmonella and other nasties. However, these germs are killed by cooking. Don't worry, medium rare is still okay, as long as the outside of the steak or lamb is properly cooked. Mince, sausages and chickens are only safe to eat when they're piping hot, in the center, and there's no pink meat visible. Who eats raw chicken anyway? Make sure frozen meat is defrosted before cooking, and eskies are packed with enough ice to keep foods chilled while transporting, as well as keep your leftovers cool. It only takes 2 hours in the sun for food to start to go off. And most of all, have fun sharing new memories with your friends and family and not food poisoning and the trots. 4ZZZ cares about our community.
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0: At 4ZZZ, we believe you should do everything with all the passion you have. 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
1: Are you worried about someone and not sure what to say? Or are you having a hard time but not sure how to start a conversation about it? In either case, a good place to start might be by checking out Beyond Blue's Have the Conversation resources. These highly practical resources have been developed to help people start conversations about mental health. We caught up with Beyond Blue's CEO, Georgie Harmon, who explained that Have the Conversation provides tools, tips, videos and fact sheets for a range of different audiences.
2: So, for example, with an older person, it's not just a case of saying, look, pull your socks up, you know, get on with it, come on, look at you, you're great, you've got a great family, you've paid off your mortgage, let's just get on with it. It's actually, that's really, really unhelpful. But, you know, ways to approach an older person is to say, look, you know, I'm worried about you, you seem really sad and down all the time. Depression, anxiety is not a usual part of, or a natural part of aging. Is there something going on here? Let's talk about it and get you some help. So it's very practical. With young people, we point them towards not only sort of fact sheets and scripts and videos about how to approach a mate, but we also have stuff for their parents. We have stuff for Aboriginal people. We have videos for people living with mental health problems about how to have a conversation with a GP or a health professional, which actually gets people what they want. So, you know, again, very practical and very broad in terms of the range of conversations that need to happen.
1: To access the Have the Conversation resources, visit beyondblue.org.au. For more information, you can call the Beyond Blue support line 24 hours a day on 1300 224636.
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1: Are you worried about someone and not sure what to say? Or are you having a hard time but not sure how to start a conversation about it? In either case, a good place to start might be by checking out Beyond Blue's Have the Conversation resources. These highly practical resources have been developed to help people start conversations about mental health. We caught up with Beyond Blue's CEO, Georgie Harmon, who explained that Have the Conversation provides tools, tips, videos and fact sheets for a range of different audiences.
2: So, for example, with an older person, it's not just a case of saying, look, pull your socks up, you know, get on with it, come on, look at you, you're great, you've got a great family, you've paid off your mortgage, let's just get on with it. It's actually, that's really, really unhelpful. But, you know, ways to approach an older person is to say, look, you know, I'm worried about you, you seem really sad and down all the time. Depression, anxiety is not a usual part of, or a natural part of aging. Is there something going on here? Let's talk about it and get you some help. So it's very practical. With young people, we point them towards not only sort of fact sheets and scripts and videos about how to approach a mate, but we also have stuff for their parents. We have stuff for Aboriginal people. We have videos for people living with mental health problems about how to have a conversation with a GP or a health professional, which actually gets people what they want. So, you know, again, very practical and very broad in terms of the range of conversations that need to happen.
1: To access the Have the Conversation resources, visit beyondblue.org.au. For more information, you can call the Beyond Blue support line 24 hours a day on 1300 22 4636.
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0: Remarkable Rebecca recently subscribed to 4CCC as a super sub. 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
1: Most of us love the beach, the sun, the surf and the sand, but we don't love the blue bottles. 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Well, at first. Although the pain subsides after 1 or 3 hours, you'll see whip-like red welts on your skin for 2 or 3 days. Marine stingers really hurt. And here's how

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Put your hands in the air, y'all. All right now. Come on. Put your hands in the air, y'all. 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
1: see, now look, you have wax on the other side. Now,
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1: See?
0: Let me see.
1: How did you get the honey?
0: Are you trying to hurt me?
1: Don't.

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1: Your number may be up in Bingo of the Damned. 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

0: My daughter Eva lost her vision at age one, but that hasn't held her back. 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

0: 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These zones are generally operating between 7 and 9 a.m. and 2 and 4 p.m. on school days. 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
2: 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Thanks so much, Nikki. Good to see you again.
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0: Hi, my name is Gianna, and I have a special interest in languages. 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